0: This is Chris Dolan.
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6: Billies, we look ahead to Game 7 between the Canadiens and the Sabres in Buffalo. The Sabres answered a lot of questions that were lingering over them heading into Game 6. For Montreal, it's developed some questions that maybe they're going to have to answer for the first time here in the Stanley Cup playoffs. That will set the stage here for Game 7 on Monday night.
8: You know, is the biggest question their top line? Is that maybe it? You know, where's their top line? Slavkovsky, Caulfield. Well, I was gonna all of them. But let's start with the top line: Slavkovsky, Suzuki, Caulfield. They look great on the power play in the first period. That was it. One time, one goal. Demidov scored the goal.
6: One even strength goal.
8: One even strength goal now in the series. So there's a big question there. And now you've got the question about Dobish. I do not think there is, though. Personally, I think the media will maybe make it one or ask it. I think when it's all said and done, they pulled him with 10 minutes remaining in the third to say enough. All right, six against you. You don't need to have any more. Get some rest. Get reset mentally. Fowler, go in there and get 10 minutes of opportunity, you know, as an NHL goalie in the playoffs. Overall, Dobish will start. I'd be shocked if he does not start on Monday night. So he'll be there. So I don't know about that question. But I will go to the bigger question of those top guys for Montreal. They've got to be better. And the other thing is, does Montreal get back to the game where they get the puck out of their zone, whether it's a flip or a long pass, that pushes back the Buffalo defense just enough to minimize Buffalo's transition and then their zone entries? Off the rush tonight was very significant for the Buffalo Sabres. Identified their game. They got to it. They did it well.
6: And the wild card in this one, these are the two youngest teams in the Stanley Cup playoffs. Montreal is the youngest, the average age 26. Buffalo, the average age is 27. What a scene it's going to be in Buffalo two nights from now. I want to thank everybody responsible for helping to get today's broadcast on the air. The executive producer of Sports USA is Larry Kahn. Our producer engineer here in Montreal, Lyle Gordon. Studio engineer back at Sports USA, Mike Martinez and Dan Lynch. Once again, your final score here in Game 6, Sabres 8, Canadiens 3. For Billy Jaffe and our entire Sports USA crew, I'm Judd Surratt saying so long and good night. Thanks so much for joining us. Rob Brender is coming up next with the post-game show. You're listening to the Stanley Cup Playoffs on Sports USA.
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2: Oh, my parents and I have been joking that maybe this would be a tournament that I would win just because of that kind of fact. That's just kind of something that we've joked about even before I made it out here. It'd be pretty cool to actually pull it out tomorrow.
3: Alex Smalley played his college golf at Duke, has never won a PGA event. Napoleon Solo wins the 151st running of the Preakness Stakes. In the NHL, the Sabres clobber the Canadiens 8-3 to stay alive and force a Game 7 in their second-round Stanley Cup playoff series, taking Game 6 in Montreal. Buffalo scoring 7 unanswered goals. And the decisive Game 7 will be on Monday night at Buffalo on ESPN-TV at 7:30 Eastern. In baseball, the Dodgers routing the Angels 10-2 in the 8th in Anaheim. Mookie Betts with a home run. Shohei Ohtani has drove in 3. Giants lead the A's 6-4 in the 9th.
4: Hey, it's Evan Cohen. Coming up Monday, the Knicks and Thunder have been waiting for their next opponents. I'll tell you just how concerned they should be about rust. 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
7: Aaron Rodgers and the Pittsburgh Steelers agreed to a one-year deal just in time for OTAs. 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Donald Ware with you. We've been talking a lot about Aaron Rodgers coming back to the Steelers for one more year. Mike McCarthy in his first season as the head coach for the Steelers. So, Ryan, could they rekindle? Because as you may remember, towards the end of the coaching tenure in Green Bay for Mike McCarthy seemed to be a strained relationship between McCarthy and Rodgers. Can they rekindle their relationship and recapture the magic they had in Green Bay, which, of course, produced a Super Bowl?
8: Let's clarify one thing. Aaron Rodgers is not the same Aaron Rodgers. He don't got no choice. He is not the same Aaron. With all due respect, we all get older. By the time comes around, we talked about LeBron earlier. You know, they're going to say, hey, LeBron, the way we did things before is different now. And for Aaron Rodgers, he understood that. So, yeah, he's not going to have the same, you know, my way or the highway mentality as a player. With Mike McCarthy, Mike McCarthy's probably going to say, hey, man, like, I need this deal to work. Like, this is not an easy job. I'm coming behind Mike Tomlin, the expectations of the Steelers, what it means to be a Steeler. So they both equally need each other. I think it's good. There's going to be an appreciation there. I think these stories are always well. And, man, I think there's a deep respect, again, from both of those guys, both of them, to know what it means to be a Steeler. So, I think you got to be excited. I think they're going to surprise some people. And I think in this situation, less is more. And Aaron's got a defense. He's got some wide receivers. He's got some weapons out there. And he showed you last year, I know how to use some of these young cats. So, you know, they got to step up. Hey, DK, can you develop the route tree? Can we be more than a gold ball receiver? Donald, you won't say it. I will. He's an absolute dog. If he takes those next steps, man, I'm telling you, that offense can really come around. We just talked about Darnell Washington. So I think there's weapons there. They just got to step up and show out.
7: Think to the point that you made.

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2: May have had their political differences. They believed in certain principles, whether they were a Republican or a Democrat. They believed that the United States ought to provide world leadership. They believed that the United States ought to be able to build and support alliances in the world. Truman created NATO. But since then, every president has supported continuing to build strong alliances in order to deal with the dangers in the world. And thirdly, that we have a strong military. We didn't just dissipate the military after World War II. We maintained a strong military. And we maintained strong diplomacy. We believed that diplomacy was equally important to the challenge of foreign policy. And we believed in democratic values. That, yes, we have our military power, but we also represent the values of democracy, our freedoms and our rights and the dignity that everyone has to be able to determine how they govern themselves. And lastly, we believe that you stood up to tyrants, that you stood up to tyrants. Those are basic principles. And to a large extent, what we've seen happen with the Trump administration is kind of turning that all on its head. And that's why I can tell you that my experience on foreign policy as a member of the National Security Council, whether it was the Clinton administration or whether it was the Obama administration or others, that the approach was to gather the brightest and most experienced people to bring them into the National Security Council to discuss the challenges and crises that were there. To talk about the different options, to discuss what are the approaches that ought to be recommended to the president, what are the consequences of those approaches? What are the consequences? And to understand those consequences, but to then proceed to then present that to the president, have the president ask questions, and then make a decision what course would be taken. The approach to dealing with issues was thoughtful. It took time. It took people of experience who understood the issues, whether it's military or whether it's foreign policy issues, and to think them through and to try to develop some kind of clear objective. As Secretary of Defense, the most awesome responsibility I had was to deploy our young men and women into harm's way. What I learned from the very beginning is you don't deploy people into harm's way unless you have a clear objective, unless you have a strategy for how you achieve that objective, and what you need in addition to all of that is an end game. When do you get the hell out and allow our forces to come back home? But you ought to think that through, and that takes time. And if you're going to engage in negotiations, you're going to bring your brightest people to the table to sit down, but they're going to have some clear objectives. You will have talked them through. And you will then determine through a process of negotiation, of give and take, that can last, you know, the deal, the nuclear deal that was done during the Obama administration took 2 years to negotiate. 2 years. So whether it was in foreign policy or whether it was on Capitol Hill, because I happened to be on Capitol Hill at a time when, frankly, Republicans and Democrats worked together and were able to sit down and negotiate and find compromise and find consensus. But that's the fundamental process, not only for democracy, but for foreign policy. So when you have a president who doesn't like to have smart people in the room, you know, every president I worked for wanted smart people in the room.

0: jersey. Like all the people, it's not, like, it's weird if everybody went to a Knicks game in a jersey. Yeah. This is, in hockey, everyone wears a jersey. You're telling me I can't because I should be worried about my safety?
1: You can do whatever you want to do. I'm just saying, I don't think a 6'4 dude should be waltzing into Canada with a Carolina jersey being like, hey everybody, I come here from America. I don't know if that's the time.
0: All right. Well, here's my question.
1: I'd be a little more subtle.
0: 888-SAY-ESPN. If you've ever been to a Canadiens or Buffalo game on the road, or any game really like that, and you're going to be completely outnumbered. I might be at this game by myself. Like, I don't really.
1: Yeah, that's the other thing.
0: What?
1: That, yeah, I mean, you're going solo. So you've got to, you know, you got to chill, man.
0: Are you worried about me?
1: No, I just, you know, sometimes you draw a lot of attention to yourself, not intentionally sometimes, you know.
0: How do I do that?
1: Well, no, I could just see you being in Canada and all of a sudden it turns into like a whole conversation, and then you don't want
0: I'm
1: people
0: not going
1: throwing
0: to
1: stuff
0: be
1: at
0: like
1: you,
0: a
1: man.
0: South Park Team America guy. I just want to cheer on Rod the Bond and the rest of the Hurricanes.
1: Yeah, Canada would be different for me. I would wear a
0: shirt. All right, 888-SAY-ESPN. If you know anything about those two arenas, or also just in general, your recommendation for going into enemy territory. Lucas is in Alabama. Lucas, go ahead.
2: Good morning, Matt. Good morning, Cookie.
1: Hey, hold on a second, man. The Cookie thing. I told you come on, man. I'm not cookies.
0: Sorry, singular, cookie, just bad. Cookie, okay. Just cookie. Not cookies.
2: Yeah, cookie. Just cookie. Okay. So this has nothing to do with hockey or that, but I was a Kentucky fan in enemy territory in the SEC tournament, and it was very uncomfortable. I got sat in the one section where it was filled with Florida fans. And my recommendation would just be sit there and be quiet.
0: But that's a little different, though, because you're in an arena where there's a lot of other fans of your team there. You're just in the wrong section. I may be in a situation where, like, I'm the only one there in the entire arena, Lucas. That's what I'm concerned about. Like, I appreciate the call. You go to a conference tournament, there's going to be other team people from your team. Myron, I might be the only Carolina. I might be the only Carolina Hurricanes fan.
1: Just went to 1954 Carolina all of a sudden, like Bradley Board of Education.
0: We hear Carolina Hurricanes. Oh. Sorry about that. I don't know where that came from.
1: Aaron, it just came out of you.
0: It did. I didn't know it was repressed in there like that. Aaron from Toronto.
1: Wait a minute.
0: Aaron from Toronto. He's a Canadian. This will help. Go ahead, Aaron.
3: Yeah, I wanted to touch on what you're talking about there. Hopefully Montreal, I don't want Montreal to win. Hopefully they lose. But if they do, you got to go rock the Hurricanes jersey. Be loud. Be proud. Those Montreal fans, as crazy as they are, they don't know what it's like to win, so they're new to this.
1: When's the last time y'all won, though?
0: Aaron? Yeah, but they won a lot in the past. Yeah, I mean, you all don't win as much.
1: When's the last time you all won?
3: Pre-Wi-Fi, wasn't it?
0: Oh, now, see, he's talking. I appreciate it, Aaron. You're trying to be helpful and Cookie over here is rude.
1: No. He's going at Montreal because they don't like the Montreal Canadiens don't like the Maple Leafs fans. I get that. And he was saying they don't know what it's like to win. You can't say that if you haven't won anything recently. Like, you don't get to make that statement, right?
0: Ned is in Atlanta. Go ahead, Ned.
4: Yeah, Matt, I don't think you have anything to worry about. I mean, you're SEC territory. I'm sure you've worn a Kentucky jersey to a Tennessee game or a Florida game.
0: I have.
4: Jack Daniels on you or urine on you. So it's not going to be anything for you. You're going to be okay.
0: I have. That's true. Tennessee. I appreciate it.
1: You all hate Tennessee in ways that I don't even fully.
0: Well, have you ever been around their
1: understand.
0: Fans? They're the
1: I've been
0: worst.
1: In Knoxville many times. I just you all hate them in a way that's just. I know Louisville and you all go at it. You all really don't like Tennessee people.
0: Louisville fans are whatever. Tennessee fans are mean and nasty. But the thing is, if I go to a game at Tennessee, there's going to be other Kentucky fans there.
1: Yeah.
0: There will be no one else from Carolina
1: like, whoa.
0: In Montreal for that game, which makes me a little concerned.
1: I'm the sheriff in this town. That's how you said.
0: Andy and Bonnie are going to escort me up to the border. Hey, Cavs and Pistons and more. We'll take your calls next.
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20: All right, this is good, man. Love talking baseball and life with Brian Sabian, of course, the World Series champion executive with the Giants, who's in the Bay Area Sports Hall of Fame and went a couple years ago. And now one of his picks, one of his projects, one of his guys, one of his shortstops is going in. Brandon Crawford, of course, the kid out of Pleasanton, and, of course, a fourth-round pick in 2008 when the Giants were picking some pretty good players. And now he goes into the Bay Area Sports Hall of Fame tonight, the Embarcadero Hyatt. We're all going to be there. Hey, Brian Sabian, it is great to have you back on KMBR in San Francisco. You got your buddy Murph and Marcus, Brian Murphy, Marcus Boucher. How you doing, Brian?
21: Hey, morning, Brian.
22: Great, fellas. In Florida right now, getting ready to head to New York on Monday.
20: Okay, man. Well, what about Brandon Crawford going in? You went in a couple years ago. It was a great night. You had your whole family out. Knowing that you're in this hall, what is it? What's your reaction to Brandon Crawford going in tonight?
22: Well, if you reflect back on his career, we certainly couldn't have done what we had done in 12 and 14 without him as our shortstop. Generational type of player, obviously, with the number of times he started at shortstop for the Giants. Correct me if I'm wrong. He's Gold Glover, All-Star, Silver Slugger, Mr. Dependable. When the ball was hit in his direction, there was an out going to be made. Really clutch as a hitter, could almost hit anywhere in the order. Had some power, had a nose for an RBI, and he actually was one of those players that continued to develop, especially offensively at the major league level. So just crazy to think that we had him and Posey up the middle and you didn't have to worry about that for so long.
21: Yeah. Brian, take us back to the beginning. What can you tell us about the original scouting report when you first saw Brandon Crawford at UCLA and what led to that decision to draft him in the fourth round of the 2008 draft?
22: Well, our amateur staff at that time, led by John Barr, did a great job with him. But he was a very visible player. Correct me if I'm wrong. I think he started every game at shortstop or maybe a couple at second base 3 years in a row at UCLA, played in the Cape League. So he was a visible, character on the screen. And we just did a good job looking back. It's hard to think that we got him in the fourth round because he probably should have gone much higher given his career. But just a testament to, what he brought to the table. And, again, like I said, if you look back, I don't know if people remember, in 2011 we were really scuffling to – I think it was 11. What was his first year in the big leagues?
20: 2011. Yep. Mm-hmm.
22: Okay. We had to release, I'm drawing a blank, Tejada, our shortstop at the time. And, he was ready defensively. We didn't know what to expect offensively. But we knew by doing this, not only would it help our pitching staff, but it'd get his feet wet for, what was to come for his, ability to produce at the major league level offensively.
20: Brian Sabian's the voice you hear. And, of course, tonight is the night Brandon Crawford goes into the Bay Area Sports Hall of Fame. Brian himself went in a couple years ago, which is pretty cool, a little Bashoff to Bashoff love. And, Brian, you can speak to that position. I mean, gosh, when you start in Little League, the best kid plays shortstop, right? And then – you guys, you needed a shortstop. Here it is. I'm looking at the history of Giants shortstop. You guys find a guy named Rich Aurelia, and you park him there through a great run where you guys win a lot of games. Then there was a little bit of a down period until you find Crawford. Now, Omar Vizquel was there, and obviously he's speaking of generational. But speak to that a little bit, Brian, about finding a shortstop when you're building a team.
22: Well, at whatever level, I can speak to this freely because I was a college recruiter and coach for 2 years at the University of Tampa. It's a must. It's like I refer to Buster in the catching position. You know what it looks like. You know what it means to have one. It's an absolute must if you're going to win a lot of games, go to the playoffs, and have a chance to win the World Series. One of the biggest compliments ever paid to him, we win in 12. And we had beaten Detroit, unlikely sweep. And Jim Leland's a good friend of mine, called me that offseason going into, I think, January perhaps, after the holidays, and said, I absolutely have to have Crawford as my shortstop on the USA team. Because remember, Jimmy was the manager in 13 when they won the whole thing. So that speaks to, you know, at an early age, the impact he had on the game as well as

0: This is Chris Dolan.
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0: Unlike the Dolan Law Firm, most of these firms are from out of state or in L.A.
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2: To swing and miss and strike out, that, you know, when the ball's in play, there has to be an out, too. He was the type of shortstop that if you looked at him based on his foot speed, you might not think he'd have the range he did. But he made life easy for the, you know, certainly the third baseman next to him, the second baseman on the other side of the bag. So I think defense is an age-old must. Offense will come and go. And I tell you, I wouldn't want to be an offensive player with the velocities and the spin rates on this break and stuff, and the fact that, you know, the game's gone really towards being breaking ball centric, and there are less fastballs in the zone being thrown. So, you know, God bless the guys that can hit this stuff.
3: Yeah, right.
4: Brian, we've been talking about this topic of defensive value a lot recently, with Patrick Bailey being traded away last weekend. Did you have any thoughts on Buster Posey's decision to trade away a two-time Gold Glove catcher?
2: Not necessarily, but, you know, I do read the press, and obviously he's got two guys sitting there in Rodriguez and Susak that they believe in. So perhaps it was timely, and I'm sure they were pleased with the return, especially getting another draft pick back.
3: Can you speak to the philosophy of making a bold move this early in the season? You've been in that seat. What's your read on making a big move this early?
2: Boy, I'd have to look back. Do you remember in 2010 when we won the World Series? We were sputtering offensively. Benji Molina was our catcher. And Buster was really going well at AAA and catching very well. And Dick Tidrow and I noodled how to get him to the big leagues. I think we kind of gave him some games at first base and then DH. And when we brought him up, we did just that, as well as sprinkled him in with Benji. And then lo and behold, when we saw that Buster was ready and really could take control of the position, the pitching staff, we did make a bold move, and we traded Benji to Texas, and he actually got two rings, which I don't know that that's been done in a while, the World Series ring and the American League Championship ring.
3: It's true, he did. So that's similar. Yeah, it's kind of a similar deal. It was a little bit later in the season, I think. I think it was late June, early July when you guys did it. So Buster did his thing.
2: Well, timing's everything, and you have to have the right dance partner. I'm sure they thought, you know, both were in order.
3: It's kind of an underrated thing, right, when fans clamor for trades and trades and trades. Fans don't want to hear it, but like you just said, having the right dance partner, so much of it is finding the right fit on the other end of the phone line, right?
2: Well, what's changed also, it's not common because most front offices are very cautious. We have a tendency now in the game to overrate our own, especially our own prospects. We have a tendency to try to win the trade instead of being equitable in compensation. So there are some challenges, and I'll give Buster credit for not only making a bold move, but being able to pull this off, you know, much earlier than the deadline.
3: He's doing a lot. Devers last year, firing Bob Melvin, trading Pat Bailey, and he hired Tony Vitello. Did you talk to him at all? He says you guys are still friends and mentors and shared championships together. Did you talk to him about the Tony Vitello move?
2: I did not. But you know what? I'm sure they did their diligence. What I'd say about the hire is, you know, let's give this young man a full chance and the 3 years he richly deserves. You know, he was probably the top college coach in the nation and really busted his butt to do what he did at Tennessee and steal the thunder from Nashville and, Vanderbilt and Nashville in his own state. And, you know, great recruiter, showed that he could handle top talent. So I'm a

0: a fan of bowl moves. I've done some in my, you know, tenure back in the day. But while this is out of the box, this guy does have a lot of experience at a high level, and I think he richly deserves the chance to prove that, you know, let's see what happens in 3 years.
1: Yeah, you can imagine how Giants fans feel when they're 7 games under .500, right? You know, I mean, in this Twitter world, Instagram world, they want results yesterday, Brian.
0: Well, you know, unfortunately, and it was, you know, part of not only my personal but professional success. Who would have thought that I'd have three managers like Dusty, Felipe, and Boach? That's unheard of. I don't think it'll ever happen again. So you have to lay out a game plan on what you're looking for and how you might get there and what kind of personality you want. And, you know, within this selection, you have to admit there are going to perhaps be some growing pains, but, you know, if you hit pay dirt, and we know his personality as far as being a passionate guy, an enthusiast, and highly successful in a previous life, I think a lot of this is going to rub off. And in time, you know, he's going to be a name brand of his own in San Francisco.
2: Few more minutes here with Brian Sabian on the UMA guest line today. And Brian, I want to ask you about a trade that Buster Posey made last year with the New York Yankees. First of all, what was it like having some of those trade conversations with the player that you drafted? But also, if you could, give us some insight and maybe some background on a player like Jesus Rodriguez.
0: Well, Rodriguez was part of the Duvall trade. And we happened to have, we're long in the tooth with catching. And he was kind of blocked in our system, pretty much known for his offense over his defense, but he's generally come a long way, not only with the Yankees, but as he transitioned to the Giants organization. And I think both clubs were in need of us, you know, trying to bolster our bullpen and them trying to add to their, you know, catching record.
1: Yeah, and he's come here, and the Giants are giving him a chance, and we'll see what he does. By the way, you having been affiliated with the Susak family the first time around, you must be getting a kick out of seeing the young little kid, Danny. and geez, Brian, Buster showed a real faith in this guy. First of all, he's a first-round draft pick, you know, so he had a great college career, and he was hitting in the minors. But any reaction to having a Susak behind the dish for the Giants all these years later?
0: Well, I got to tell you a funny story. His dad was very influential in both their lives. And I can remember being in Sacramento, for what I don't know. And the dad sauntered over, and I might have had my family with me. And he said, "Well, I got to give you a heads up. You think this one's a good one?" He goes, "I got another one coming, and he might be better." Which obviously has come to fruition. I was able to see him play in Arizona or at the University of Arizona. So they were very lucky to be able to add him to the organization because he's the real deal.
1: Brian, it's great to hear your voice. Go off to New York. Have a great trip. And listen, from one Bay Area Sports Hall of Famer to another, Brandon Crawford, we appreciate you spending time today. So thanks, Brian.
2: Yeah, thanks, Brian.
0: Thanks, guys.
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33: Come on, Sabes. Come on, Ned. You mean what's going on?
0: So basically, what happened was there was an early Cactus League game in that year, and AJ ball came up, hit him in the privates, right? He goes down in a heap, and he's laying there at home plate. Stan Conti comes out, and Stan says to him, probably with a laugh, if I know Stan, how you feeling? Or how's it feel? Or something like that. And instead of saying nothing, this game was not on television. There was no radio broadcast. This is an early Cactus League game. AJ turned around and threw a right hand at Conti's privates. Punched him in the privates right there with the family jewels, taking a right from Pierzynski. And Stan Conti went down in a heap right there, and the Giants sided with their trainer.
1: I mean, I would think I would too, being the victim of something like that. It's one thing to happen in a sport like baseball when you're getting paid. It's another if it's human-to-human infliction. Dude, that is brutal.
0: He punched the trainer in the nuts in the midst of a visit to home plate to check on him after he got hit.
1: And as one does, we segue naturally into Ned Colletti, who joins us on the UMA guest line. Ned, thanks so much. It is Greg Silver, Larry Krueger here on the Sports Leader, getting ready for Giants-Dodgers game number 3. How are you, my friend?
2: I'm doing good. I know what you're referring to, and we can pass on that discussion if you're good with that.
0: That's fine. That is fine. Ned, good to have you here. Man, give us your thoughts on the first two games of this series. Giants playing, you know, the best ball we've seen, and the Dodgers couple losses. Give us your thoughts on what you've seen.
2: Well, it's part of the game. There's ups and downs to it all, you know, and a lot of times, and you could never do this as a GM, but a lot of times people try to make early judgments and early decisions on what's going to happen and act like they can predict the future. You know, Giants, as of what, 5 days ago, everybody was singing the blues and thinking that they had no chance. And, you know, how long is this season going to be? But, you know, they've turned it around a bit. And I think at the bottom line is, and you've got a young manager, so that's going to have to play itself out. But got great talent. Your best players have got to be your best players. And if you look at the batting, the averages and the slugging and the production of some of the infielders that are making 25, 30 mil a year, you got to get that right. I don't care if you're Dusty or your Boach or your Joe Torre or Tony La Russa or anybody. When your best players are not your best players, it's not going to look good.
1: Ned, what's a bigger shock to you as we talk about best players not playing like their best players? Is it the fact that the Giants offense, when it was looking bad, looked as poor as it did with Devers and Adames being the headliners of their slumps? Or is it the Dodgers having their own share of slumps right now between Shohei Ohtani, who did go deep last night to snap a really bad dry spell, and a lot of their top of the order also not producing lately?
2: Well, that's the same point. They've struggled of late. And their best players, and they've got more than anybody, their best players have got to be their best players. Shohei's off to, you know, the slowest start of his Dodger run. Mookie just came back. He's a huge part of their lineup. So it's going to take him a little while to really get back to, you know, get his swing in order and get everything going. You know, maybe came back as they saw the offense. He may have asked to come back a day or two early. Who knows? He's that kind of player. Who wants to participate? You've got Tucker, you know, 60 large a year, hitting 250-ish. So when those things happen, no matter who the team is, teams are going to struggle. And teams always look worse than they are when the offense is sluggish. That's just kind of common. The team doesn't play well. I don't like how the team looks. I don't like this. I don't like that. How's the offense? Well, the offense is the problem. I mean, that's universal. But your best players, they got to be your best players. There's a reason you're paying somebody $60 million a year. There's a reason you're paying people $25, $27, $30 million a year. They got to be the best. They can't be hitting 210, 220, 230, even 240, 250. Used to be two guys in a lineup hitting 240 or less. Now every team's got five or six, it seems. But you gotta get the best out of your best.
0: Ohtani had a home run last night that was just an amazing shot. I mean, I've been watching games there for so long, and he flicks it out opposite field. It goes to the 10th row. I mean, Ned, this guy, you're down there and you're around the Dodgers a little bit more, and you have a good sense of them and probably read a lot about them. Tell us something about Ohtani we may not know, because I mean, I know he's struggling. He's hit 240 or whatever, but that shot that he hit last night was opposite field, and he made it look really, really easy. Do you have an anecdote or a story or anything that you can share with us about Ohtani that would grow the Ohtani legend? Because he's special, man. He is so special.
2: Well, I don't know if I have a specific story for it. I can. What amazes me about him, and I had scouted him when he was a high school player, and made an overture to try and get him when I was still GMing, but you know, the custom is that he's going to play in Japan for a while, which he did professionally, and then obviously went to Anaheim and then came to LA. But the thing that surprises me, I had a great scout years ago who told me that he passed on Mickey Mantle because of Mickey Mantle's wow. knees. This goes way back, obviously. But as I saw Ohtani, I didn't know if he would hit, because the pitching in Japan is not, when you can pitch, you can be playing against anybody and you can see the quality of a pitcher. You can see their ability to hit different parts of the plate, to change speeds, to change eye levels. When you hit, you have to be able to really scout hitting, especially for a young player. At least in my opinion, you've got to see obviously some fundamentals as far as back control and knowing the strike zone and not being anxious and the being read situations. But sometimes guys will just rake against guys that really can't pitch, guys that are on their way to becoming accountants, right? So, you know, it's a tougher judgment for me until you see really good pitching to see how a hitter is going to develop. When you're talking about somebody 16, 17, 18 years old. So I'll start with that he has been able to do what he's done offensively and be a dominant player is remarkable to me. That he does both is also remarkable to me because, you know, they talk about Babe Ruth. I looked it up one time. Babe Ruth maybe threw 30 or 40 innings lifetime when he was also hitting third in the lineup. He was a pitcher, just a pitcher. Then then they said, this guy can really hit. We're going to put him in the outfield. So his dualness was very, very limited, far less than Shohei. So nobody has really done what Shohei has done. But the thing that I marvel at more than those two things or anything else is he's in Los Angeles. He signs the biggest contract in the history of the sport at that time and, you know, deferred and all of that, but still the biggest in the history of the sport. And he comes to a market where nobody cares who finishes second, whether it's the Academy Awards, whether it's whatever it is, you got to have a parade or you got to have the Oscar. Okay. This man has exceeded expectation. Nobody came in with more, and he has gone right past all of them. And yet his first month of the season, a little bit untypical of him. But as we say, you know, it's not a baseball month, it's a baseball season. What he's done in the first two plus years, he has exceeded every expectation. If people would have wrote down 2 years ago, all right, you think he'll be a 50-50 player? People go, no way. I mean, nobody's ever done that. How's he going to do it?
0: Right.
2: And look. And then look at how he's pitched. You know, he's going to win the Cy Young. How many guys have won back-to-back-to-back MVPs or three unanimous MVPs, whatever he's got, and be like the leading candidate for the Cy Young Award? I know the guy in Pittsburgh is going to get a lot of votes too, but, you know, this guy sets goals that other people think about, and he sets them, and then he gets them. And that's kind of remarkable to me when you're playing against the best in the world.
1: Talking to Ned Coletti here on the UMA guest line, kind enough to join us. As a former general manager, when you had off seasons with a managerial change, what was important for you to nail down with a new face in the organization to try to get on the same page before opening day came around and the games counted for real?
2: Oh, that is a great question. It really comes down to, I think, your conversations before the season starts. I hired Joe Torre, who was obviously very, very accomplished. I hired him. He got hired on a Monday. On Friday, I flew to New York, and I spent Friday, Saturday, Sunday with him. Not 72 hours straight, but meals, walks, conversations, to really get to know how somebody thinks. And that's just where it's always a Q&A, and, you know, you're looking for a reaction. Just to spend time with people, because it's a season is so tough. And it's got so much going on. Yeah, you talk to the manager. I'm sure Buster talks to his manager all the time. But in the season, it's tough to adapt. It's tough to really adapt your thought process. It's almost whatever you go in with, that's what you're going to have as far as your own individual thought process. So I think that it's imperative that you before you get started. And spring training is still spring training. That's not the regular season. Before you get to the regular season, your conversations should cover just about everything you're going to need to know and discuss. And it's not just one-sided. It's not just about the general manager learning about the manager. It's about the manager learning about the general manager and also learning about the staffs and the people involved. I think it's very, very important. Analytics, big part of the game. All those things are big parts of the game. But to me, and maybe it's too old school for some people, to me it's always about the people. How do you think? How do you prepare? How do you sacrifice? How do you deal with adversity? How do you deal with success? How do you deal with different cultures, different personalities with the people you're going to lead? And to know all that and to talk all that through and to really have a good sense as to where people come from. I think it's what makes any organization, not just baseball, not just sport, successful. I think a lot of our success in San Francisco with Saves and I was really based on that. We talked so much, probably talked 365 days a year for over a decade. And some days, we take walks after being on the road. The game ends at 11 o'clock. Sometimes we walk till 4 or 5 in the morning. And sometimes you'd walk for an hour with nobody saying anything. And it wasn't uncomfortable because of silence. It gave us a chance to think and to think differently and to run ideas off of two people that were passionate about what they did, educated with the experiences that they had, and relentless in their pursuit of excellence. So without conversation, it don't happen.
1: Ned, this was so awesome. Thank you so much for coming by. We'll have to do it again. And Giants-Dodgers has given us a lot of joy so far in this series. So let's see what happens in these final two. But thanks for joining us on These Sports Later. It was a real treat.
2: Always a pleasure, gentlemen. Thanks for having me on.
0: Thanks, Ned. Appreciate you.
1: Ned Coletti on These Sports Later. All right, we are way overdue to make up some spots. So without further ado, Papa and Silver with Krug on These Sports Later.
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0: We talk to Rich Aurelia, former Giants shortstop, every week. And you can see him as part of NBC Sports Bay Area's pre- and post-game Giants coverage. Richie's with us on the UMA guest line. What up, Rich? How you doing, man?
1: What up, Richie?
25: It's a great day. It's an off day.
0: Yeah,
25: it's pretty good.
0: Dude, from a player perspective, how golden is an off day at home?
25: It's way different now from when I played, because we always used to, like, if we were going on the road, we would travel on the day off.
16: On the off day. Now they leave right after.
25: Now they leave right after, so they get an off day somewhere on the road. But when you get these at home, you know, you really gotta value them and cherish them because, you know, they don't come that often. And, I think this one came at a really good time for this ball club.
16: Well, yesterday, Tony Vitello said after the game, with this off day at home, he said, I really want the guys to just like not worry about baseball, kind of get away from the game, reset, which is, you know, in regular life, we get weekends, you know what I mean? The week goes tough and you get a few days to yourself and you come back and kind of start fresh. Is like that a hard thing to do to remove yourself, especially when things are going poorly like this?
25: I think it is because, you know, you hear what everybody else hears. I mean, listen, any player that tells you, yeah, I don't listen to it. I don't hear it. Or, yeah. I mean, you hear it. You have to hear it at some point. So to kind of try and, you know, just shut your mind out of it and shut your mind down and just try and get that day to yourself is kind of difficult. Especially, you know, listen, it's easier to do when you're winning than when you're losing, right? Cause you have the worries of, you know, oh man, what am I hitting? And we've lost how many in a row? And, you know, but when you're winning, it's like, oh, all right, cool, day off. I can't wait to get back to, you know, on Friday. So, there are different perspectives on that, I think.
18: So, Rich, it feels like we played so many games, like, you know, a few months in the season. Really, it's only been 37 games. So, when things are going this poorly early in a season, how does the clubhouse respond?
25: I think it's probably a little stressed in there, I would say. And I think because your guys that you have expected to produce are the ones that, you know, aren't producing yet, you know, so I think there's a little bit of stress and anxiety probably in there because you're just waiting for when it's going to happen, when they're going to turn it around. But, you know, man, it's tough. I mean, you know, you kind of almost, you know, I want people to keep, you know, players keep players accountable. But, you know, sometimes you need something like big to happen. Like, you know, maybe you need an internal argument or maybe you need something in the clubhouse to just get people fired up because, you know, for sure you can't have 26 guys in that clubhouse that are all, you know, all going to be good guys and all get along. You know what I mean? Like you need some kind of, you know, maybe turmoil a little bit that takes your mind off of what's going on the field. And maybe fire some people up. And, you know, to Tony's credit, I mean, maybe there was a move here or there that was kind of questionable, but like his hands are tied in certain,
16: yeah,
25: you know, circumstances because they're not performing. And, you know, there's a part of me that feels kind of bad for him because not only that, but, you know, I think Tony, and he'd probably be the first to tell you, He was a different personality when he was managing at Tennessee, right? You had young kids on the team. It was a college game and you can, you know, like we've seen video of him, right? Run down the stands, high fiving the fans. Like, you know, that doesn't happen in the big leagues. So, you know, also to some extent, I feel bad for him because I don't know if he really can truly be himself in this situation right now.
16: I got a Richard really nice enough to join us. On the UMA guest line, Giants are off today. They're back in action against the Pirates tomorrow, starting 7:15. And at least they don't see Skeens. You know what I mean? you don't want to have to do that. Yeah, it's a silver lining when you're going bad. One thing that stands out to everybody, we saw this note this morning. It's the fewest homers and walks by a team in those two stats since the White Sox in 1930, which of course you remember as the Herbert Hoover administration, Richie. When a team's not getting on base and they're not drawing walks, I always wonder, like, is a hitter's eye something that can be learned or is it something that you have to have? Do these guys just not have it? Are they being too aggressive? Like, when a team's not drawing walks or getting on base, is it the player himself or is it the approach?
25: You know, that's a great question. And I was trying to put my finger on it yesterday doing the post game. And it's hard for me to put my finger on it, right? Because you got, you know, we had a stat. I don't know if we put it on air, but like the last team to like, I think be last in the league in homers, walks and stolen bases was like the 1903 Cleveland Bluebirds or something, something like that. And, so it's hard to put your finger on because I know that they wanted a different kind of offensive approach with the hitters this year, as opposed to what we saw the last number of years that, you know, we're less, number of years, it's like, hey, don't swing at that pitch on the black because you're not going to do anything with it anyway. And if you strike out, you strike out. Let's get launch angle. Let's do this. Where now I think with Hunter Mensah there, and we're talking to him in spring training, you know, he wants everybody to know what their capabilities are as individuals, that so that they can contribute their best attributes to the team to help them win. And I think that the philosophy is great. They want to go back to, you know, putting the ball in play, make contact, you know, play good defense. But for some reason, man, it's just, it's a crazy amount of strikeouts and no walks. I don't think they walked since Monday. I think they had a couple walks on Monday.
16: Yeah.
25: Wow. And then they had no walks on Tuesday and no walks Wednesday. And yesterday they had 13 punchouts. So it's kind of an enigma in a sense of like, okay, well, you got guys that hit the long ball. You got power in the lineup, but they're not hitting for power. But they're also striking out a lot, and nobody's walking. So, like, you're not even getting to a point where you could pop a three-run homer because nobody's really getting on base. And especially when Arise is out of the lineup, I mean, then it really, you know, kind of, you know, rears its ugly head, at least in the last, you know, at least since the beginning of this season. I mean, is there, you know, is there time to turn it around? Yeah, you know, I don't want to say it's early anymore, but you've dug a pretty big hole that you got to dig out of. And, you know, in my mind, I was just thinking about it driving home, listening to you guys yesterday. You know, if you can try and claw your way back to 500, like at the All-Star break and get hot for a month in the second half, then you put yourself right back in a position for a wild card. So, you know, I think it's going to have to be baby steps right now with what we see.
18: Talking to Rich Aurelia on the UMA guest line. Prior to yesterday, Patrick Bailey was not in the lineup three games straight. And with the emergence of Jesus Rodriguez and Daniel Susek, we wonder about, you know, his spot going forward. How do you think that impacts Patrick Bailey once Susek is healthy and what we saw from Jesus Rodriguez this week?
25: I think a decision is going to have to be made, like a really hard decision. And, you know, the organization and the people that make those decisions are going to have to weigh the options, right? I mean, because – you know, in all reality, this is the first year, I think, that because of Susek and now because of Rodriguez, it's the first year that Bailey's really kind of been pushed a little bit. You know, I know he's a multiple Gold Glove winner and he's great at framing, but, you know, I don't know if that framing thing means as much now with the ABS. It still matters, but it might not matter as much. So if he's going to continue to, you know, hang out around 150, 170. I mean, that's, you know, it's kind of like a, you know, it's been like an automatic out at the bottom of the lineup. And with lineups today, you know, with DHs in it, pitchers aren't hitting anymore. I mean, you need every bit of offense that you could get from 1 through 9. So the organization is going to have, you know, a really tough decision to make here when that point comes.
16: Rich, how would you like to see them handle the closer spot going forward? Killian got the save the other night, his first career save. Did give up a home run to Laureano, but I'd rather you throw strikes and give up two solo homers than walk a guy and have to find the zone. So I was all right with that, but obviously Eric Miller's out right now. He'd probably be my top choice based on the strikeouts and the numbers he's putting up early in the year, but he's out for a little while. How do you want to see them approach that?
25: Well, my first thought is I kind of feel for Ryan Walker because I know even the other day, I mean, they brought him in that game in a low leverage and, you know, they were down a couple runs situation and, you know, he ends up going out and giving up two. You know, and I've said this to you guys before that the one thing that worries me is his, well, now it's probably got to be on the mental side too, of, you know, concern of, you know, is which Ryan Walker are we going to get going out there? But two, again, the mechanics are just, those are hard to repeat when you step so far across your body. So that's number one. And I feel for the guy because when he's on, he's on. But when he's off, he's off. I was saying a couple weeks ago, and I know he's on the IL now, but as soon as Miller popped off to the Reds dugout,
16: I was ready.
25: I was like, that guy needs to be my closer right there.
16: Yep.
25: That guy, I want that guy to be a closer because one, he's got the stuff. You know, number two, he showed that he's got the cojones to go out there and do it in the ninth inning and, you know, tell people off. But then he goes on the IL with the back, I guess. So,
2: for now, I'd say, you know, you kind of have Killian out there and, you know, and listen, you guys know this as well as I do. Again, it's a thing I brought up before. Bullpens by committee, they never work.
16: Nope.
2: They never work.
16: Never.
2: I don't care what team you bring up at some point in time. Maybe the Reds that year where they had like Randy Myers and Dibble and some other guy. I don't know who it was, but otherwise they never work and your guys really never know kind of when they may be called upon. So for now, I mean, until Miller's out, I'd say keep throwing Killian out there, man. He's got really good stuff. He throws strikes, and that's the thing I think now that would kill them more than anything is that if they had a closer that they're going to use for the next few weeks and it's like, you know, walk the leadoff guy, base hit, you know, walk the next, you know, you kind of want a guy to throw strikes and is aggressive in the zone.
18: Rich, what do you think of the circumstance in which Bryce Eldridge was called up? Is it putting pressure on Bryce to be a savior, a desperate situation, or was it just a necessary move and there's always going to be pressure when you get called up in this league?
2: I think there were multiple reasons. I think, one, he was hitting the ball pretty well down in Sacramento. He was hitting for power, hitting for average. Yeah, he was striking out, but, I mean, he's always going to strike out, right? I mean, that's part of his game. Two, I think it was probably – you know, maybe a little reaction. It's like, dude, we're 0-6 on the road trip. We need some kind of, you know, fan support coming home, and everybody's been clamoring for him from day one. So maybe we call him up, put him in a DH role, let him play for a few weeks, see what we get. And I think it's a combination of the two of those. I don't think it has anything to do with the way Devers is playing. And is there pressure on him? I'm sure he's had conversations with, whether it be with, you know, Tony, Buster, Randy Wynn, whoever it may be, you know, hey, man, just go play. No pressure. This isn't make or break time for you. Just go learn and get better day by day. I mean, and I think that's sometimes what gets lost with young players in this league that get called up now. There's so much hype and there's so much press and so much media. And my advice to every player, like a Bryce Eldridge or his caliber player, even Rodriguez, hey man, learn something new every day and get better every day. And what I mean, I'm not even saying like, you know, go 2-for-3 or 3-for-4. I'm like, you know, learn the hitters on the other team where you need to position yourself. You know, learn your strike zone, learn the strike zone up here, figure it out, and just get a little bit better every day and contribute to this team to help them win.
16: 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Rich, enjoy the rest of the off day at home and enjoy the weekend, man. We'll talk to you soon.
18: Thanks, Richie.
2: I will, guys. I'll talk to you later, man.
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35: NASCAR Cup Series has been racing at Dover Motor Speedway since 1969. The NASCAR All-Star Race has been in existence since 1985. Today, for the first time ever, these legacies merge for the 2026 renewal of this All-Star Exhibition. Dover is named the Monster Mile, fitting, considering the paces it puts drivers, teams, and cars through over the course of an event. Factor in a unique format like we have here today, and this race has the makings of a dandy. Last year's All-Star Race winner, Christopher Bell.
36: I'm excited about the low downforce, high horsepower rules at Dover, but I was really excited about trying to change the configuration of that aero package. So with that being said, it's still going to be fun. Dover's a ton. It's a great racetrack. And I was nervous whenever they said the All-Star Race was going to Dover, because Dover is a place that needs really long runs to get, you know, a lot of passing and comers and goers. But I felt like they've done a really good job with the format to give the track time in those runs to materialize. The track should be able to rubber in nice with the 350 lap race. So I think it's going to be a good show.
35: Live from the Monster Mile in Dover, Delaware, the NASCAR All-Star Race next.
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5: Under sunny skies and a temperature of 82 degrees, we welcome you to the first state, Dover, Delaware, and the 2026 renewal of the NASCAR All-Star Race. Motor Racing Network live and on the air with coverage from the capital city of Delaware. Mike Backley alongside Alex Hayden. Alex, we return to Dover Motor Speedway for the first time ever with an All-Star Race to be run. However, this track has been on the landscape for over 55 years. You merge those two together, and you put some twists and turns in it. This is going to be a great afternoon for racing.
7: It really is, Mike, and it is an All-Star Sunday with an absolute All-Star feel here at the racetrack and all around the grounds. The fans are absolutely piled in. The Midway has been hopping all day. I think we're in for a great race today.
5: We are indeed. The Midway has been electric all weekend long. We're overlooking the start-finish line here at Dover. Fans are lined up waiting to greet their drivers as they come out from driver introductions. They're huddled up at the pre-race stage, and then we get to the race in a very unique format that will greet these drivers today.
7: Three segments is what we're going to do today, and all three of these are going to be treated as individual races. 75 laps in the opening segment, 75 in the second, and then the final segment is 200 laps. Now, every segment I mentioned treated as a new race. That means any cars that might have been put a lap down will get their laps back and start fresh. Now, after segment number one, the top 26 finishers will be inverted as far as how you finish the race and come back around. You flip it over and you start the second 75 laps.
5: And then once that is done, you combine the results of segments one and two, and then that's how the lineup will be for the third segment, 200 laps, and there's even more to be added to that.
7: Yeah, you're right about that. The fan vote driver who gets the most votes, which closed this morning at 9 a.m. Eastern time, though in the fact that you already have 19 guaranteed drivers that are already all-stars.
5: We've got a lot coming here way on NASCAR Live Race Day, including a visit with Tyler Reddick. He's been running the show this year in the Cup Series. 12 races have been run. He's won 5 of them, and he's been the points leader after all 12. Kurt Becker will go one-on-one with Tyler. Alex will be back with the progressive keys to winning this year's All-Star Race. Plus, we'll go to pit road and get the thoughts of some of the drivers before we throw the green flag on the 42nd NASCAR All-Star Race.
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5: We mentioned the first NASCAR Cup Series race run at Dover was back in 1969, July 6th to be exact. They ran the Mason-Dixon 300. Richard Petty picked up the win that day, driving for Petty Enterprises. Second was Sonny Hutchins, driving for Junie Donlevy, who in the second position finished 6 laps down. James Hilton was 6 laps down in third. John Sears, 7 laps down in fourth. And Elmo Langley finished in the fifth position, some 13 laps in arrears. By the way, the King, by winning the race, took home a $4,725 payday. From Dover Motor Speedway, this is the Motor Race.
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9: Here they come up off turn four, Chase Elliott the leader. Here comes Tyler Reddick. He'll make the move. They're crashing behind him. Elliott's in the wall. Checkered flag is

0: This is Chris Dolan.
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2: Welcome back to Dover Motor Speedway. A hard crash on lap two of the All-Star Race has put us under the red flag. Alex, of all those that were involved, which were Kyle Larson, Daniel Suarez, Chase Elliott, Ryan Blaney, Todd Gilliland, Cole Custer, John Hunter Nemechek, Ryan Preece, and Michael McDowell. It's the Preece car that has incurred the worst damage.
7: Yeah, with the fire involved as well, but heavy, heavy damage to the back end of that race car. And again, Ryan Preece did climb out of the car as it was burning and walked away under his own power, and that is the best news. Now, Mike, there's a couple of factors here. This is the All-Star Race. There's a lot in play here. Some of the drivers you mentioned are already locked into the All-Star Race. However, if you cannot compete because of a damaged race car, then outside drivers who aren't already qualified can still have a chance to make it to the main event. Brian Blaney's already taken his car to the garage area. We know he's an all-star. Kyle Larson's got heavy damage on his car. Chase Elliott's got that black and blue prime Chevrolet on the pit lane. He's got some wrinkles up and down the side of that car as well. There's a lot that's going into this, and each of these three segments are treated as individual races. So even though you may not be able to finish this race and you'll be multiple laps down, if you can get back out there and run the second 75 lap segment, you get back and start just like everybody else on the lead lap. So there's an awful lot of work that's going to have to take place for some of these teams right off the bat.
2: As Alex mentioned, Chase Elliott in his prime Chevrolet is on pit road in a pit stall. Kyle Larson and Todd Gilliland's cars are on the pit lane, but they are considerably well away from their pit boxes and on the actual pitting lane and not in a pit box. They have brought their cars to a halt there. Steve Post, these teams cannot work on their cars under the red flag. What is the prime team of Chase Elliott doing right now, trying to get an idea of where their damage is?
8: They're doing everything but work on the car, and this is looking up under the car, taking a look around just to get an assessment of what they see. They cannot even touch the car, and so they are just putting a plan in place, radioing up to crew chief Alan Gustafson and telling him what they're seeing so that they have a plan. The plan could be to fix the car if it's minimal damage, to fix the car here on pit road. If there's something more significant, and you guys have laid out the rules, the protocol here, they might take the car back to the garage area because they would start segment two on the lead lap. So right now it's just giving the car a good look over all the way around, and I think they've got a pretty good plan as to what they want to do with this car once the yellow flag is back displayed.
7: Yeah, until then, red flag is out. Everybody has to simply sit and survey as the All-Star Race is off to a halting start.
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2: Challenges and circumstances. It used to be drivers were like to rat the bottom, but over the years, especially back in the 70s and 80s, we saw drivers like Richard Petty and Harry Gant would start at the bottom of the corner, then let their cars go way up. And a lot of folks would say, but you're scrubbing off time. You're losing speed. That's not the case. Because if you hit the sweet spot in those corners, when you go up to the apex of that corner and you begin your drive off, the amount of speed and momentum that you can carry is breathtaking.
3: It is. You got to try to make the straightaways as long as possible. That's where you're going the fastest here at Dover. So if you can get the car turned straight, which when you do that as a diamond through the corner that Mike just described, when you turn to come down the hill, for instance, off turn four, you straighten the steering wheel out and you make the front stretch that much longer to carry more speed down this racetrack.
2: 93 laps to go. Denny Hamlin is all by himself with a 2.8 second lead over William Byron.
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2: The only thing that's changed since we've been away is Denny Hamlin's lead has gotten larger. He's now up to 3.1 seconds over an advantage over William Byron, Tyler Reddick, Chase Briscoe, and Carson Hocevar. 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
2: 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Kyle Larson has just gone his fifth lap in arrears in this NASCAR All-Star Race. 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We are 114 laps in to the 200 lap distance of segment three with 85 laps to go. Denny Hamlin leads with William Byron, Tyler Reddick, Chase Briscoe, and Carson Hocevar. We've had one caution in this final segment. That was for the all-star caution that came out at lap 75. Total of 5 lead changes among 4 drivers. And as we wind our way through this final segment, it's all Denny Hamlin right now at the top of the leaderboard, pulling away from everyone else as we get down to it here in Dover, Delaware,
3: so
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